0: Mes en Jesús, del 12 al 19 de septiembre, sábados 11 de la mañana y 4 de la tarde, lunes a viernes a las 7:30 de la noche, en el Templo Adventista de Caguas 2, urbanización Condado Moderno, calle Dublín, esquina de la calle número 6, detrás de la cancha de la Escuela Manuel Toro en Caguas, con el orador invitado, Pastor Christopher Lockhart. Ven con toda la familia, porque juntos hay que estar firmes en Jesús. Today's stress relief is brought to you by the prophet Jeremiah. We'll be visiting his book in chapter 17, verse 8. It states, "They will be like a tree planted by the water that sends out its roots by the stream. It does not fear when heat comes. Its leaves are always green. It has no worries in a year of drought and never fails to bear fruit." The Bible gives many examples of people trusting God in times of waiting. Noah waited for the rain to stop. Rebecca waited for a child. Their faith and patience was rewarded. When you are feeling frustrated by a situation or tired of being patient, pray this verse. "Lord, I am planted in you, and the longer I wait, the deeper my connection and the stronger my roots in you grow." And we love growing with you at WZOL with your stress relief for the day.
1: 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Acts chapter 13, verse 49.
2: You might not know where my sermons come from. They come from my time in God's Word, my devotional life. Sometimes God sparks a thought in my mind through a conversation with someone. And I had some wonderful conversations with my brother, Jimmy. He's James, I'm John. He's a fisherman, I'm a fisher of men. My mother, I think, had some epiphany. God was putting something together in her mind, and I'm still working on it because my brother is a passionate fisherman. I'm a passionate fisher of men. And I came to find out quite a bit about him and my family when I was in the Virgin Islands. You heard me talk about my roots, mom being Filipino and white, and my dad black and Native American. And I always ask the question, where did I get my height from? Well, I came to find out my grandmother was 6'2½, 6'3". I never knew that all these years. But my brother, being 6 years older than me, was able to take me through some family history, as well as he was the one that opened the door to why this sermon was born. And I'll tell you a little bit more about that as we dive into the message. But let's bow our heads and ask for the Lord to guide and for the Lord to bless. Gracious Father in heaven, it is indeed a privilege, but surely a tremendous responsibility to open your word. And I pray now that as we open the word, we could find in it a rich mining of truths, nuggets that when implemented in our minds and in our lives, it leads to great transformation. Speak to your people, speak to your servant, but may your name and your word be exalted this day in Jesus' name. Amen. I want to begin with a question. Have you ever heard the phrase, or have you ever said before, "Where did that come from? Where did that come from?" I'm discovering that that is not only a term that we use in our conversations and in our relationships with people, but the Bible is filled with those "where did that come from" moments. And I'm discovering that the Apostle Paul, looking down the generations that are unfolding before us, he was able to diagnose a condition that would arrest and affect the Christian world. And it would be, as they look back, they would say, "Where did that come from? Where did that come from?" And I'm sure that many of you could now begin to open your file cabinet of experiences and say, "Yeah, I remember, yeah, that was one of those moments. Where did that, where, yeah, I got it." We have a lot of "where did that come from" moments in our lives. But Paul diagnosed a condition that would arrest and affect the Christian world. And as I read the scripture in just a moment, too often, though, we apply the rejection of truth to people that are of various denominations, other

people other walks of life. But as I study, I am finding that what Paul is going to describe is also becoming prevalent among those that profess to know the truth. Listen to the words of the Apostle Paul. We find these words in 2 Timothy chapter 4, verses 3 and 4. And here's what he said, and this is becoming prevalent among those who profess to know the truth. He says, "For the time will come when they will not endure," what are the next two words? "Sound doctrine, but according to their own desires, because they have itching ears, they will heap up for themselves teachers, and they will turn their ears away from the truth and be turned aside to fables." As I study God's word and I'm becoming aware of the landscape around us, I am becoming acutely aware that those affected by this syndrome don't consider themselves as openly abandoning the truth. I'm going to say that again. Those that profess to know about the Sabbath, the truth about what happens when you die, the 2300 days, as they become aware of what that really means, many of the key foundational truths of the Bible, many of those that have already embraced those beliefs, solid scriptural beliefs, when they are going down a road of tangent, they wouldn't say that they are openly abandoning the truth. Follow me carefully. But when you begin to see and hear what those who should know the future, when you begin to hear and see the changes in their lives and the things that they are now passionate about, you ask yourself the question, where did that come from? How could a person who believes the truth of God's word, of Bible prophecy, of the Advent message, why am I seeing that kind of passion towards something that has no value in direction of salvation or eternity? And I'm becoming acutely aware of the fact that those that are now going down these, what I call rabbit holes, are being pulled in by the unpredictable elements of a society gone mad. And Paul, in describing this as one of Satan's most effective tools, the Apostle Paul wrote how this is happening. He says in Romans chapter 16, verse 18, "By smooth words," what kind of words? "Smooth words and flattering speech," speaking about those behind this manipulation, "they deceive the hearts of the simple." Can I make a point? It is too late for the people of God to be simple. And the word there is not meaning the opposite of complex, but the people of God ought to be clear about where the world is headed, about what has already been revealed in God's word. Can you say amen? But Paul is saying that something is going to happen, that there are going to be prominent figures, people of great notoriety and great skills of conviction and manipulation, that are going to come along with smooth words and flattering speech, and something is going to happen to those that claim to know the truth. Their ears are going to begin to itch, and they're going to begin abandoning what they know to be right and start going down these rabbit holes, almost completely oblivious of what's going to happen if they continue that journey. And I suggest to you that Christians are being drawn in because they don't see the direction of the storm. Hurricane Hugo, as my brother and I sat on the day before we left to come back home, my brother, my sister, my wife, his girlfriend, and I, we sat at a table right there in Frenchtown in the Virgin Islands having what he called, he said, "I felt so comfortable tonight, I decided to really open up." And he opened up and began to unveil, as my older brother, things about family history that I had never known. But because he's a fisherman, as we were out in the Caribbean Ocean, sailing on a 40-foot catamaran, he began to talk about storms. And he said to me, he didn't talk about Hurricane Maria or Hurricane Irma, but he said, "Hurricane Hugo was one of the strongest storms

that had ever hit the Virgin Islands. When you study history, you find that Hurricane Hugo was the strongest hurricane that ever hit South Carolina. And at the time, meteorologists said it was the costliest hurricane. For 15 days, Hurricane Hugo, back in the 1980s, battered everything in its path, devastating everything that it came in contact with. And at its height, Hurricane Hugo was a Category 5. According to weather.gov, I read this quotation about Hurricane Hugo. Hugo's eye crossed St. Croix in the U.S. Virgin Islands. You'll find out why that's very significant. Early in the morning of September 18th, then just 6 hours later, struck the island of Vieques along the east coast of Puerto Rico, with winds estimated near 125 miles an hour. An anemometer on the ship nightcap in the harbor clocked the winds at Culebra, measuring 170 miles an hour. But my interest in the impact of Hurricane Hugo came when I talked about my brother who lives in St. Thomas in the Virgin Islands. He said that Hurricane Hugo was 130 miles south of St. Thomas. St. Croix is 40 miles south of St. Thomas. Hurricane Hugo, follow the numbers, was 90 miles south of St. Croix. And the question was, how can a hurricane 130 miles away devastate in the impact that Hurricane Hugo devastated St. Croix and St. Thomas? So when I asked the question, how could that happen? He said, well, one of the greatest impacts of a hurricane is not their south winds, but it's the north side of the hurricane. And he began to explain. He said, hurricanes rotate around the eye of the storm, which is the lowest pressure of the storm. That's why I asked him, how is it that your wooden house survived every hurricane that hit the Virgin Islands? He said, well, I've learned about hurricanes. When the pressure is decreasing and I find out the direction of the storm, I open the window on the opposite side of the house to equalize the pressure inside to the pressure outside. And he said to me, winds don't often blow roofs off, but it's the pressure that builds up in the house that blows the roof off. It explodes, it implodes out. And he says, the reason my house is still here, he said, first of all, I know God is keeping us together, but I make sure that if the storms are coming from that direction, I open that window so the pressure can go from that window through the house, out that window. And inside my house and outside my house, the pressure is still the same. Man, I tell you, my spiritual mind, Ricky, was going crazy. I heard all kinds of spiritual parallels. And I was saying, if the people of God can only equalize inside their lives the pressures to the world's pressures around us, we won't blow our tops so often. But he began to go on. He said, the northeast quadrant is always rotating in the area of the storm. It's the part that's leading. And he says, all the major rain bands are coming in from that side, especially when they hit landfall, making it the most powerful part of the storm. But he said, the other side of the hurricane, the northwest, the west, and the southwest sides are considered the drier parts of the storm, but the north winds are the most dangerous parts of the storm. And then he said, as his girlfriend butted in, she said, right now we are buying supplies because meteorologists said that this year could be one of the most active hurricane seasons in decades. And when you live in the Virgin Islands and you just went through Hurricane Irma, Category 5, followed by Hurricane Maria, Category 5, those words you don't take lightly. So when the winds begin to pick up in the Virgin Islands, Virgin Islanders do not take soft winds lightly. The Apostle Paul does an amazing job contributing to the message. And he talks about the journey of Paul when he appealed to Caesar. He wanted to go to Rome because he had been wrongly accused. And the Bible says in this journey, when the south winds, Acts 27, verse 13, when the south wind blew softly,

Supposing they had obtained their desire, putting out to sea, they sailed close by Crete. Now, with all that information I just gave you, you know the south wind is not the threat, but the south wind is the leading edge of the storm. When the south wind begins to blow and you are in the Asiatic Sea, where Paul was, surrounded by many land masks, you know that because of that piece of land and that piece of land and this piece of land and that piece of land, you are in what they call the wash, because the winds are going to come from every direction and you're going to be in a washing machine agitating state, and you won't be able to control what's happening around you. Well, let me suggest to you today, as I build the message, our world is changing rapidly. And to so many that don't know the Bible, the future is unpredictable. I've seen that people are building their hopes on shifting sands of uncertainty because they don't study God's word. People rely on the news, what the meteorologists say, what the politicians say, what the economists say. But those of us that are building our future on the word of God ought not face the future with fear and uncertainty. The world is shackled together by unstable promises. But here's the problem. Many that are claiming to believe the truth are beginning to embrace superficial speculation, listening to the voices of politicians, listening to economists' voice, listening to the things that are pulling the world down the rabbit holes. And here's the problem. When speculation replaces dependability, it leads people to dial back urgency. Let me ask a question. Do you think that Christians ought to live urgent lives? Be sober, be vigilant. Why? Because your adversary, the devil, walks about like a roaring lion, what? Seeking whom he may devour. More than ever before, God's people ought to live a life of urgency. That's why the Apostle Paul says what he does in 1 Thessalonians chapter 5 and verse 3. He says, "For when they say, peace and safety, be careful, then what's going to happen? Sudden destruction comes upon them as labor pains upon a pregnant woman, and they shall not escape." When those pains say that what is coming is far more intense than what you anticipated, they will not escape. And I can't say from experience, but I can say there are many of you that have children understand what labor pains are all about. You ought to say amen. When they start coming, they ain't going nowhere till that baby comes out. Amen, ladies. For you, it's sudden joy. The loudest scream precedes the greatest gift. The sudden destruction is the result of an unprepared society. And that's why it is critical for us to educate ourselves concerning today the direction of the storm. Now, as I continue building, I'm amazed how Christians, exposed to unlimited scriptural knowledge, consciously unplug and disable their reasoning capacities. Let me say that another way. I'm always amazed when I have a conversation with brethren of like faith, and I know that what they believe is what I believe, but what they're saying to me doesn't make sense. And I ask myself the question, did they unplug and did they disable their reasoning capacity? In other words, say it with me, where did that come from? And I've been having a lot of those conversations lately. Brethren of like faith, and I'm going to say this not to the exclusion of other Christians, but I expect Seventh-day Adventists to speak a certain way. When I start hearing stuff that doesn't even make sense with our theology, or more specifically, our theology backed up by scriptural support, I ask myself the question, where is that coming from? And I've discovered that people are succumbing to the polarization of nonsense. The devil is having a party over distracted Christians. There was a time, and I praise God that this is now behind us, but there was a time, and you remember, where there was a big argument over whether you are a blue or red state. The argument was, who are you voting for? Now that that's passed, the devil has some new junk that he's throwing our way. Now the controversy is, are you ready for it? Wearing a mask or not wearing a mask? What does that have to do with salvation? And I recently had a conversation

Been with two young folk that I'm praying hard about. We spent almost 2 hours. They were trying to convince me that the vaccine is the mark of the beast. And I kept saying, did you forget what the Bible says? Controversies, contentions over the vaccine has replaced the argument over patriotism. You get what I'm saying? Where did that come from? And I spent so much time saying, if you follow the scenario of Revelation, you will never get caught up in the washing machine of speculation. It's getting tougher now to get Adventists to believe like an Adventist should, to say it plainly. And the Apostle Peter said the hour is too late to allow speculation to replace spiritual stability. 1 Peter 1, verse 19. Here's why he says that. We have also a more sure word. Say those three words with me again. A what? More sure word of what? Of prophecy, whereunto you do well that you take heed. Why? As unto a light that shineth where? In a dark place, until the day dawn and the day star arises in your hearts. Paul is saying, you have got prophecy. Brethren, do we have prophecy? I have not found, as somebody once said to Pastor Doug Batchelor, my good friend, he says, why are you an Adventist? He said, because this church teaches the clearest scriptural-based truth I've ever found. And he said to them as we stood by the door of one of our evangelistic series years ago, he says, if you point me to a church that's more solidly based on the Bible than this, I'll join it. That's not arrogance. That's a praise God moment. Because we're not allegiant to names or denominational titles. We are allegiant to the Word of God. Here's my point. If American Airlines Flight 191 takes me home, that's the plane I'm getting on. And anybody else say amen? So it's not about what airline, is where am I headed? Paul is saying, Peter is saying, you have got the Word of God confirmed. It is sure. You need to take heed to it because it is a light in this dark world. The light of prophecy is shining more and more. So those who didn't think that Rome could ever gain the support of America, they don't think that way anymore. Am I right? For those that thought the Sunday law would never come, they don't think that way anymore. But then I, once in a while, run into, I don't know, I don't believe I'm saying this. Every now and then I run into Adventists that say, oh, there's no possibility of a Sunday law. And I ask them, were you in a cryonic state? Meaning, did somebody freeze you for 30 years? And you just still thawing out? Where you been? And as I was studying my devotional earlier this week, my good friend Oswald Chambers, he doesn't know that I'm his friend, but I'm his friend. My good friend Oswald Chambers helped contribute to this because he talked about an unpredictable moment in the life of Joab. He talked about a very unpredictable moment in the life of Joab, something that was unforeseen. And I'd like to invite you to go to 1 Kings chapter 2, verse 28. I'm going to go ahead and quote what Oswald Chambers wrote in his devotional entitled, Beware of the Least Likely Temptation. Beware of the Least Likely Temptation. Oswald Chambers wrote, he said, Joab withstood the greatest test of his life, remaining absolutely loyal to David. I'm reading the quote. Joab withstood the greatest test of his life, remaining absolutely loyal to David, by not turning to follow after the fascinations and ambitions of Absalom. Absalom tried his best to get the support of Joab, but Joab would not go down the road of Absalom's fascinations and ambitions. He remained loyal to David. But toward the end of his life, Joab turned to follow after the weak and cowardly Adonijah. And Solomon wondered, where did that come from? Here's the scripture. 1 Kings 2, verse 28. And this is reviewing the life of Joab, because many things happened prior to this. But reviewing the life of Joab, the Bible says, then news came to Joab, for Joab had defected. What's that word? Defected. That means he departed. He defected to Adonijah, though he had not defected to Absalom. So Joab fled to the tabernacle of the Lord and took hold of the horns of the altar. Let me go ahead and explain what we just read. Earlier in Joab's life, Joab was a man who
teetered between allegiance.

and non-allegiance. He followed the wind. If he saw something he didn't like that he preferred, he would express it in his heart, but he wouldn't actually make the decision to go in that direction. And they were able to rely pretty much on Joab being a stable individual. But then Joab took some matters into his own hand and was guilty of killing two men. After the news came that Joab had taken the life of Absalom, Joab fled to the tabernacle and grabbed onto the horns of the altar, believing that as long as I'm holding on to the horns of the altar, they won't kill me here. So the news came back as a company was sent to find Joab and to, let me just say it, take him out. He figured they're not going to kill me in the tabernacle, so I'm going to hold on to the horns of the altar. And Joab said, I'm staying right here. You ain't going to kill me in church. So they came back and said, did you get it? He said, no, Joab is at church holding on to the horns of the altar. I'm kind of contemporizing it. Because he refuses to come out. He knows if he comes out, he's going to die. So they said, okay, if that's the way he wants to die, kill him in church. So they went ahead and they avenged the blood that Joab shed by taking his life right where he was. Now, that may sound like a ruthless act, but when you begin to unpack the life of Joab, here it is again. Earlier in his life, Joab refused to remove the position he was convicted on. He was loyal. You can count on him. He wouldn't budge. He was a reliable soldier. That's why it says, for he did not defect to Absalom. And Absalom was a good-looking young man. He was very clever. He was ambitious. He was fascinating. And Joab said, I am not going to follow you, Absalom. But as the course of time went, something happened in Joab's life that they said, where did that come from? And Joab, in the later parts of his life, had defected to Adonijah, removing his loyalty to the cause of God to follow after a man who led him down a rabbit hole. Let me make it even clearer. The moral of the text is, because Joab did not follow Absalom, it was unthinkable that later he would follow Adonijah. Because he didn't follow Absalom, it was unthinkable that he would later follow Adonijah. In other words, when you look over the patterns of individuals' lives, you might say, that was never the way he was. So what contributed to this sudden change in his life? In other words, say it with me, where did that come from? The direction of the storm. And when you summarize Joab's life, the victory of his past failed to be a barrier to the failure of his future. The victories of his past failed to be a barrier to the failure of his future. Joab failed because he did not see, here it is again, the direction of the storm. He wasn't ready for that. He didn't see it coming. Have you ever had those moments? Come on, somebody. Didn't see it coming. How did Joab fail? He did not spiritually prepare himself. So when the storm came from an unexpected direction, Joab failed. Ready for the application? Do you think that the devil is predictable? If you say yes, can I be very candid with you? You are not awake. You think you are at the place where you are able and equipped to contend with somebody that's been around for more than 6,000 years? Paul said it clearly, we do not wrestle against flesh and blood. You can't fight somebody you can't see, right? You don't know where he is. I read a statement in Ellen White's writings that really kind of shuddered me. She said, Satan's steps are noiseless. Then she also says, by the time you realize he's using you, he's done. And then she described something that really caught my attention. I had to read it twice. The way she described it, she did it this way. She says, demons stand so close to you that they are within inches studying your expressions, studying your body language, taking note of the things that bother you, the things you don't like, the things you utter under your voice. I heard that. And planning, and they're building their arsenal
so that they

can penetrate your bulletproof vest a few weeks from now. And just when you think it's safe to go in the water, the lifeguard yells, "Shark!" What am I saying? Brethren, it is time for the people of God to wake up, because we are not able in our own flesh to contend with an enemy who has us beat in experience by thousands and thousands and thousands of years. Can you imagine what Satan's case study library looks like? He had a conversation with the most ignominious tyrants in history. The name of the ignominious tyrannical men of history is too long for me to even mention one of them. But can you imagine the conversation he had with Hitler? Here's what you need to do, Hitler. And I think I need to stop right there. He has been able to pull off some of the most diabolical methods of persecution and torture. You only need to peek into the book of Fox's Book of Martyrs just to get an idea of the depth of the carnality and the hatred in the mind of this satanic demon. So Joab, not preparing himself spiritually, had no clue where the storm was coming from, and he failed, and it cost him his life. Oswald Chambers said, "Always remain alert to the fact that where one person has turned back is exactly where anyone may be attempted to also turn back." Remember that in John 6:66? The Bible says many of the disciples, many of Jesus' disciples turned back and walked with him no more. How amazing. It's in John 6:66. And then Jesus looked at Peter and said, "Are you also going to leave me?" And I love Peter. He wasn't yet converted, but he said, "Where am I going? Where am I going? Are you listening to me today? Are you listening to me today? Where am I going?" Why am I harping on that word? Because I find many Adventists going places they ought not go for reasons that don't make sense. And they try to justify it, but because their hearts are not spiritually fortified, they don't see the danger and they don't know where the storm is coming from. I got friends, I can go through the list, that were raised in the church, went to the schools, graduated from the colleges. And they are pastoring another church somewhere. And I'm asking, how did you miss the Sabbath? How did you go from Sabbath school teacher and principal to the highest adversary against Sabbath keepers? I talked to one of those guys on the phone, a guy named Dale Ratcliffe. I just go ahead and mention his name. Had a conversation with him on the phone. Raised in the church, raised in our colleges, taught in our academies. Now he's one of the most ardent haters of Sabbath keepers, and he writes books on trying to convince other Adventists to not keep the Sabbath, when God said, "Remember the Sabbath day to keep it holy." And Adventists follow him and say, "I'm free now, free and on your way to hell." How can you call disobedience freedom? You know why they're there? Because they did not see the direction of the storm. And the most sobering thing of life, the most sobering time of life, the time that we should be most sober, is after we think that we have gone through our greatest test. Here's how Paul says it. When you think that Mount Carmel is your last test, here's what Paul says. Together, 1 Corinthians 10, verse 12. Can we say it together? Therefore, what? Let him who thinks he stands, what? Take heed lest he, what? Fall. The time that we should be the most sober and most on watch is when we say, "I just came out of the worst battle of my life. I will never, ever, ever, by my own energy, fall to that again." Let me say something, brethren. If you don't equip yourself with the power and presence of Christ, you will fall again. Don't ever think that you can face anything that comes your way on your own strength. Can't do it. However, I know in the Bible, I can do all things through Christ who, what? Strengthens me. This is the time that there you should be so close to Christ. I'm going to say this not disrespectfully. You should be able to feel the aroma of his righteousness right next to you. I got just 2 points in the sermon. The first one is, don't attempt to predict
where you think.

the test will come from, because it is often the least likely thing that presents the greatest danger. Did you hear what I just said? Don't attempt to predict where you think the test will come from. It is often the least likely thing that presents the greatest danger. I was reading a book called The 48 Laws of Power, and it's a diabolical book, literally. One of the laws say, act like you're dumb to catch the person you're aiming at. In other words, if I come across like foolish, they won't suspect me much. And this book lays out ways whereby you can prevent yourself from being used, but if your mind is not in the right place, you can use those same principles to manipulate people. You've heard the phrase, keep your friends close, but your enemies closer. And so we're going to look at the life of a man who is the best one to teach us the examples of false security. The examples of what? False security. Let's peek in his life. His name is Peter. I've come to appreciate Peter because he's in some ways just like I used to be. Now I'm like he is. Amen, somebody. I learned a lot from him. He was a big mouth. You can wake him up at 4:30 in the morning. He could still talk his head off. Now, I'm not saying that's who I am. I'm just saying that's who he is. Cut it out. Matthew 26:31. Let's look at this life. Let's look at what we could learn from this man. Very artistic, but he had to learn some things about himself. Matthew 26:31. Then Jesus said to them, speaking to his disciples, all of you, how many of you? All of you will be made to stumble because of me this night. For it is written, this was a prediction. I will strike the shepherd, and the sheep of the flock will be scattered. But after I have been raised, I will go before you to where? To Galilee. But look at this big mouth, unpredictable man. Peter answered and said to him, even if all are made to stumble because of you, come on, help me out, I will never be made to stumble. You know why he said that, D? Because he didn't see the direction of the storm. And the devil said, checkmate. Checkmate. That's why the Lord gave me this phrase, no one is more fragile than when he is unaware. No one is more fragile than when he is unaware. Peter had two blind spots. Let's look at the first place he was unaware. He was unaware of himself. Oh, man. Can I testify real quickly? As I get older, I get to know myself better. Some of you need to get to know yourself, because some of the stuff you do, you can't really know yourself. Am I right? Because people say, did they just do that? Did they just do that? Yeah, they did. Where did it come from? I don't know. I didn't see that coming either. Some of us don't know ourselves. Let me tell you something. The Lord showed me me. I don't take me for granted. I take me to the foot of the cross. I am my own worst enemy. Some of y'all need to admit the same thing about yourself. I ain't worried about you. I'm worried about me. The devil ain't worried about me. He knows I am my own worst enemy. You don't have to say amen, but you better. We are our own worst enemy at times. Some of us are on autopilot in the areas of self-destruction. The devil may have gotten us started, but we're messing ourselves up now. And when somebody brings it to our attention, we do everything we can to deny that it was us. But I like what David said, Lord, search me, try me, see if there be any wicked way in me, and lead me into the way everlasting. If you don't pray that prayer, you don't know yourself. Peter had two blind spots. The first one, he was unaware of himself. Let's go there. Matthew 26:34. He was unaware of himself. Jesus said to him, now directing the comments to Peter, he said, assuredly I say to you that this night, before the rooster crows, you will deny me how many times? Three times. Peter said to him, even if I have to die with you, I will not deny you. And so said all the disciples.

They did not see the what? Direction of the storm. Peter was unaware of himself. Let me make a suggestion to you today. Sit down and have a conversation with yourself. Now, don't do it with people watching, because they'll Baker act you. They'll call the, my wife is talking to herself. I see her doing it every day. My husband, I think something's wrong. And they start videotaping you, talking about you got Alzheimer's, when in fact what they don't really know is you trying to talk to yourself to help yourself get out of the trap you put yourself in. Peter was unaware of himself, but even more diabolical than that, Peter was unaware of his adversary. Luke 22, 31 and 33. Luke 22, verse 31 to 33. And the Lord said, Simon, Simon. I could see the Lord talking to Peter. Kind of look at him like, you are clueless. Simon, Simon, behold, Satan hath desired to have you, that he may sift you as what? Wheat. When he's done with you, you'll be nothing more than cream of wheat. But I love verse 32. And I praise God for verse 32, because if there were not verse 32, I would not be here. But I have prayed for thee, that thy faith fail not. And when thou art what? Converted, strengthen thy brethren. And he said unto him, Lord, I am ready to go with thee both into prison and to death. He was still clueless. Peter was unaware of the direction of the storm. Here's evidence. Here's the evidence. Luke chapter 22, verse 56 and 57. Unaware. All this testifying Peter did. I'll die with you. I'll go all the way with you. I'll never leave you. Give me a couple of hours to prove that Jesus knows what he's saying. So here it is. Jesus is now being carted off on his way to Golgotha. All the trials, all the scourging, all the accusations. Where are the disciples? They all forsook him and fled. Peter, the last one. Look what happens. Verse 56 of Luke 22. And a certain servant girl, seeing him as he sat by the fire, looked intently at him and said, this man was also with him. But he denied him, saying, woman, I do not know him. Was Peter telling the truth? Yes. He did not know Jesus. Because if he knew him as he said he did, he would not have denied him. Did you get that? You see, let me make a point. We can know doctrine, but if we don't know Jesus, a book is not going to hold you in the time of a storm, but a relationship will. If you don't know Jesus, you don't have eternal life. You can know doctrine, but don't confuse doctrine with eternal life. Because the storm did not come to Peter from being with Jesus. It came from knowing Jesus. Do you know him? You've been with this guy. Do you know him? How long? Let me put this out there. You just think about this in your own life. How long have you been a Seventh-day Adventist Christian? But do you know Jesus? That has revolutionized the way, Karen, that I think about evangelism. I don't want to convince folk of Daniel 2. I want to convince them that they are sinners in need of a Savior, that he loves them enough to die to save them. I want to convince them that your life is not the last place that you can find hope, because your hope is not in what you do, but your hope is in what Christ has done. And so often, we have these great evangelistic series. Oh, they agree to all the 28 fundamentals. They know about the mark of the beast, the seal of God, and the 2300 days, and we baptize them, not realizing that they have not yet been with Jesus. And so when the trials come, they say like Peter, I don't know him. Because you can't know Jesus in the way that we should and walk away from him in the hour of greatest crisis. That's why Jesus said in John chapter 17, verse 3, and this is eternal life. What is eternal life? And this is eternal life, that they may what? Know him. That they may what? Know you, the only true God and Jesus Christ, whom you have sent. But now I want to show something. Was Peter forgiven? Was Peter forgiven? Did the Lord take Peter through the ringer? Do you love me? Do you love me? Do you love me? Peter got frustrated. Do you love me? Do you love me? Do you love me? Peter got frustrated. But the reason why the Lord did that is Peter denied him three times, and he wanted to make sure that Peter got all that junk out of his life, because he had a sermon for Peter to preach on the day of Pentecost, and he wouldn't put him in that pulpit until he got the junk out of his life. And after Peter's conversion,

nature is changed. You can believe all you want. Peter kept the Sabbath because Jesus kept the Sabbath. Peter ate right because Jesus ate right. Peter lived right, walked right alongside of Christ because Jesus did these things that reflected in the life of Peter. But Peter did not know him until after the devil shook his core. And after his conversion and deliverance, Peter unfolds God's blueprint to failure prevention. Let me ask you the question today. Do you want to know what God's blueprint to failure prevention is? 2 Peter chapter 1, verse 5 to 10. Here is the blueprint. What word did I just use? The blueprint for failure prevention. So Peter said, this is what I receive. I partake of a divine nature. But he said, now here is how it works. But also for this very reason, notice what he says, giving all what? Diligence. He's going to start doing some math. Add to your faith what? Virtue. That is love. To virtue, what else? Knowledge. To knowledge, what else? Self-control. To self-control, what else? Perseverance. That's hanging on. To perseverance, what? Godliness. To godliness, brotherly kindness. Lord, have mercy. Brotherly kindness, love. For if these things, Peter says, are yours and abound, that means they are growing. Notice what he says. You will neither be what? Barren nor what? Unfruitful. Why? Verse 9. For he who lacks these things is what? Short-sighted. You know what that means? You can't see the direction of the storm. Your eyesight is messed up. Short-sighted. You can't see the direction of the storm. Even to what? Blindness, and has forgotten that he was cleansed from his old sins. Therefore, brethren, I love this part. Therefore, brethren, be even more together, diligent to make your call and election sure. And here is the key. Can we read this together? Are you ready? For what? If you do these things, what happened? You'll never stumble. Do you believe that? Do you really believe that? So this week, if you stumble, what happened? You didn't do these things. If you stumble and stumble and stumble. I talked to somebody this week that said, you know how it is. We wake up in the morning, we pray, but we go ahead and we do these things anyway. I said, No. That's not true. If you really believe that Jesus Christ can save you from the power of sin, he really can. But you got to have a list. The list of failure prevention has to be activated in your life because Peter said it. He said, after I fell, I know how I don't need to fall anymore. And when you read the life of Peter, he didn't fall anymore. Come on, say amen. He did not live a life of stumbling. He was so sold out to Christ that they couldn't do anything to change his direction. That's why I've discovered when people in hurricane and typhoon-prone areas know that the storm is coming, you know what they do? They stock up on supplies for their survival. How is your supplies? How is your Christian supply? How's your Bible study supply? How's your prayer life supply? How is your dedication to the work of God? How's that supply? Do you want to bail out or do you want to keep going? Where's your supply? Do you have any supply when difficulty comes? Where is it? Paul says, we got to have supply. He says, you know why? When you know the storm is coming, you got to have supply. The Lord has showed us where the storm is coming from, has he not? That's why he says this to us. Romans 13, verse 11 and 12, he says, here it is. And that knowing the time, that now is what, my friends? High time to awake out of sleep, for now our salvation is nearer than when we what? When we believe. It's nearer. Do you believe that Jesus is nearer than when we first believed? Yes. So if that's the case, it's time for us to wake up. He said, the night is far spent. The day is at hand. Let us therefore cast off the works of darkness and let us put on the armor of light. Can we get very practical on this area? He is saying, please gauge the way you live. Gauge what you watch. Gauge how you spend your time on the internet. Gauge how you interact with one another. Gauge how you talk, how you live. These are the practical avenues of the Christian life. If you don't pay attention to these things, you are

like Joab, setting yourself up for a certain fall and destruction if you are completely unaware of the ambitions of salvation. Because you see, friends, the most valuable commodity during a storm are batteries and generators. You know why? You know why? You know why, Brian? Because the worst thing that could happen during a hurricane is you have no power and you have no light. Hey, Greg, that was deep, wasn't it? Can we be in the storms of life with no power and no light? Don't let it happen. My wife and I, when we went down after Hurricane Maria and Irma, we took down 4 generators, and many of you helped contribute to that. We took down hundreds of batteries, lights. We lit our family up. And right now, they said, because of you guys, if another hurricane comes, we will not be in the dark and we will not lose power. How's the power supply in your life? Because the Bible told us the storms are coming. Where are your batteries? Let me ask more specifically, where's your Bible? That's your batteries. Your prayer life, that's the power. And we know the storm is coming because, as I close, John says it clearly in Revelation chapter 7, verse 1 and 3. He talks about the landscape that's before us. He says, after these things, I saw 4 angels standing at the 4 corners of the earth, 4 corners of the earth, holding the 4 winds of the earth. Brethren, the storm is coming, that the wind should not blow on the earth, on the sea, or on any tree. Why? Then I saw another angel ascending from the east, having the seal of the living God. And he cried with a loud voice to the 4 angels to whom it was granted to harm the earth and the sea. And what did he say? Praise God, he said this for us. Do not harm the earth, the sea, or the trees till we have sealed the servants of our God, where? On their foreheads. Can you say amen to that? God is saying, I want to take care of my people. When I have taken care of my people and have storm-proof them, then you can let the winds go. And the Lord's servant says in the book Education, page 179, listen to these sobering words. She says, angels are now restraining the winds of strife, that they may not blow until the world shall be warned of the coming doom. But a storm is gathering. A storm is gathering, ready to burst upon the earth. And when God shall bid his angels loose the winds, wow, she says, there will be such a scene of strife as no pen can picture. Which brings me to my closing point. Be aware of your strength. Bible characters did not fall at their weak points. We always thought that weak people fall. That's not the case. Bible characters never fell at their point of weakness. You know where they fell? At their point of strength. The devil doesn't come after your weakest point. He comes after your strongest point. Because if he can break that, everything else is not a challenge. My last scripture. Actually, 2 more. Here it is. Judges 16, verse 5. The example that the devil comes after your strong points. And the Lord of the Philistines came up to her and said to her, entice him, that is Samson, and find out where his great strength lies. The devil is studying your great strengths. And by what means we may overpower him, that we may bind him to afflict him. That's the devil's plan for your life. Isn't that a sobering text? If you can find out where his strength lies, we'll be able to bind him, overpower him, and afflict him. And that's the devil's plan for our lives. So here's how I close. The 3 Hebrews remained loyal even if it meant the furnace of fire. What is the price of your loyalty? What is the price of your loyalty? Daniel kept praying 3 times a day, even if it meant the lion's den. Are you serving God because he gets you out, or are you serving God even if he doesn't get you out? Joseph refused Potiphar's wife's advances even if it meant going to jail. Are you that strong yet? Job refused to deny God even if it caused conflict with his wife. Peter was thrown in prison, refusing to stop preaching Jesus. And Paul and Silas kept on praying and singing at midnight in jail because they refused to stop serving the Lord. They were unconcerned about the direction of the storm
because they had their minds fixed in a

0: different direction. And what was that? My last text. And I want us all to read this together. Isaiah 26, verse 3. Are you ready? Here it is. You will keep him in what? Perfect peace, whose mind is stayed on you because he trusts in you. My brethren, my fellow citizens, there's a storm coming, and it's not up to you to know the direction. It's up to you to know the Lord. Did you hear me? It's up to you to have your supplies, your batteries, your power, the power of prayer, the batteries of God's word, a power that will never fail you. How many of you today want to be ready for the storm? Now let me get more specific. How many of you want to be ready for the direction of the storm? If that's your desire today, I've already given you the list. I've already given you the list, the failure prevention list, 2 Peter 1, verse 5 to 10. Implement that in your life. Keep your minds focused on Christ. And as Peter said, if you do these things, you'll never stumble. I've been working hard on my life, praying about myself. Lord Jesus, I don't want to preach sermons and end up in hell. Buy a new suit just to go to hell. Get your hair cut. Look good on Sabbath morning. End up in hell. Oh, no. I want to be in the kingdom. Anybody else? And I'm willing to take myself to task. Why did you do that? What's wrong with you? You know the truth. Live like it. I have conversations with myself. You ought to see me when I argue with myself. That's a sight to behold. But when I'm done, me and God are all right. You ought to have some arguments with yourself. You ought to say to yourself, that was stupid. If you can't do that, you are unaware of yourself, you are unaware of your adversary, and you are going to be taken out. Because you don't know where the storm is coming from. So would you stand with me? I'm going to pray that you can commit yourself to Christ so that you can be aware, you can put in place the failure prevention measures of God's power, of the batteries of God's word, the power of prayer, and begin to assess your life, where you are, the virtue, the perseverance, the self-control, the godliness, the brotherly kindness. And when these things begin to show up in your life, you can walk into any storm, because Jesus is walking with you. Father in heaven, the storm is coming, you told us. But in your love and mercy for us, you're holding it back. You have not told the angels to let it go yet, because you want us to get our supplies. We need power. We need batteries. And we need to assess our storm preparedness. Are we ready? Where are we focusing? Where are our minds? What is occupying our minds? Why is it that we don't know peace? Lord, today, help us to seek that peace by staying our minds on you, holding on to you, embracing you, trusting you, so that before the storm comes and when the storm comes, we can still be in perfect peace. In Jesus' name I pray. And all of God's people said, amen.
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0: Busca la voluntad de Dios en todo lo que hagas, y Él te mostrará qué camino tomar.
1: Have you ever thought about how God felt as he watched Jesus slowly carry his cross up Calvary's hill? Think of the love he had for us to let his only son die for our sins. Doesn't it make you want to love God more?
2: 1 John 4, verses 19 and 10. We love him because he first loved us. And this

he falls. My wife and I have these conversations about how God brings messages to me. And this is one of those, of the many, that as I was driving, the Lord brought this to my mind, the title, The Leaning Church. And then he directed me to a story that many of you may have been familiar with that I'm going to use today to illustrate the powerful revelation that God has entrusted to me to communicate to you. And so pause with me as we look at one of the most unintentionally famous buildings in the world. Unintentionally famous. The Bell Tower of Pisa. When the Lord brought that picture to my mind, I couldn't help but to start doing my homework, and I discovered that the Bell Tower in Pisa in Italy stands 183 feet tall. It is now recognized, however, for reasons unintended by the architect and the builders. I want to say that one more time so you can grab it, grab the reins of that statement. This tower is now recognized for reasons unintended by the builders and the architect. What began being built in 1173 and finished in 1399 was a tower made to accompany the Grand Cathedral of the Italian city of Pisa. What amazed me is most of us don't talk about the Grand Cathedral in the Italian city of Pisa, which is right next to the bell tower that we all know so well. There's something about the bell tower that robbed that Grand Cathedral of the glory and the admiration and the recognition that it needed, and I'll talk about that in a moment. But I discovered that during the construction of this tower, this bell tower in the 12th century, the tower began to lean due to the soft ground, which could not adequately support its weight. But instead of halting the project to correct the issue, construction continued. The weak foundation continued to worsen, giving birth to the now famous name, the Leaning Tower of Pisa. You see, the correctable issues confronting the builders were ignored. And in hindsight, the weakened foundation could have been addressed and remedied almost 850 years ago. And when I thought about that, three questions poured into my mind that I had to find the answers for. One was, why did the builders refuse to correct the Leaning Tower of Pisa when they discovered the soft foundation beneath it? Why didn't they strengthen the foundation beneath this now leaning tower? But the most important question, what prompted them to allow the tower to continue leaning? And what the Lord revealed to me is an amazing insight. You see, I also discovered that the foundation and first floor of the tower were finished in the year 1174. The second floor was built 4 years later, in 1178. They didn't have the modern machinery that we have today, so they had to hew the marble stones out of the rock by handheld tools. They didn't have compressors and they didn't have anything that was dynamically powered, so they had to use manpower, thus the delay to begin to build the second floor. They began in 1178. When they began building the second floor, the tower began to sink, and after construction had progressed, they realized that as they added the second floor, they saw the frailty of the foundation. Then something happened. A war broke out in Italy, and for the next 100 years, they halted the building of the Leaning Tower. But something happened during that 100 years, and this gave me an insight, the spiritual insight, as to what happens when we don't immediately remedy the things, in our lives that the Lord reveals is soft and is not strong and firm enough. For you see, the delay gave time to allow the underlying soil to begin to settle and to begin to get firm. In December 1233, construction remained, and they would build for the next 51 years. And by the year 1284, construction halted again. When the Pisans were defeated in battle, the battle had not been completed, but because the battle had not been finished, they were defeated, bringing the construction to a halt temporarily. After returning, the seventh floor

reservoirs were completed by the year 1319. For today, if you go to the city of Pisa, you see a tower with 7 floors, and on the very top, like a wedding cake, the floor is a little smaller, which is the bell tower that houses 7 bells, thereby calling it the Bell Tower of Pisa. By 1655, the largest of the 7 bells were installed in the tower. But due to the worsening conditions of the lean, numerous attempts were made, but look how long, numerous attempts were made way down the road to try to correct it. Let's go fast forward to the year 1964. In February 1964, the Italian government requested financial aid to keep the tower from falling. But now think about that. From 1172 to 1964, the question that came to my mind almost like a flood was, what took so long? And by 1990, the Tower of Pisa was leaning at a dangerous lean of 5.5 degrees, which forced construction crews to stabilize the foundation that reduced the tilt to 3.97 degrees. And once again, the question came to my mind, why didn't the architects and the construction team straighten the tower? Why did they not return it to what the original architects and builders intended, a straight tower, straight up and down, not leaning? Why did they leave the tower leaning? And I want to tell you, what the Lord pointed to my mind was fascinating. It showed that when God wants to reveal, and when God wants to give a picture clarity, he begins to pour into our minds things that human eyes will often ignore and often miss. The answer the Lord revealed to me about the Tower of Pisa describes the spiritual climate of the church of the last days. And this is powerful. And listen carefully. The tower was admired for what it had become rather than what the original architect had intended it to be. You see, the tower now leaning was more admired than all the straight buildings in the city of Pisa. Its leaning gave it a special look, and people were now attracted. The leaning condition gave it preference over the straight buildings around it. People admired the tower, not for what the architects intended, but for what the building had become. And friends, I had seen a parallel that the Lord had given to me. What is happening to the church today is the modern church, the last day church, is being admired for what it has become naturally rather than what the original architect, Jesus, intended for it to be recognized for. The church today is recognized for entertainment, for music, for lights, camera, action. The church today is recognized for not doctrinal integrity. The church is recognized today for tradition and things that fit man preference, but not for what God intended it to be. How amazing the parallel that Jesus can bring out in the basic things of life, things that we often overlook. And when I look at the church today, when I travel around the world and I begin to see the challenges, not only facing the Seventh-day Adventist church, but I've spoken to Christians in many denominations, and you will be surprised how many people say, that's not what my church was intended to be by God. Just recently, I had a conversation with a young man for more than 3 hours, and he's a Baptist young man, and he said to me, the Bible doesn't support eternally burning hell, and as a Baptist, I've been trying to straighten out my Baptist brethren, saying, that's not in Scripture. Another leaning belief that took a long time to solidify in the minds of those who embrace it as though the original architect, Jesus, intended for the church to be built on that. But I must say, when Jesus established his church, he made sure that the foundation was sufficient because he built the church on himself. And the Apostle Paul in 1 Corinthians 3 and verse 11 says, for no other foundation can anyone lay than that which is laid, which is Jesus Christ. Praise God for that. The church today, although frail and enfeebled and wind-beaten and torn by the trials and the challenges of life, not only what it has gone through, but what it's still going through today. The political challenges, the financial challenges, the social challenges, the family challenges. The church is being challenged by so many things that God never intended. But when it was built on the foundation of Jesus Christ. And that is why Jesus, looking at the disciples in his day, he said to them, upon this rock I build my church, and the gates of hell shall not

prevail against it. When I think about that, friends, when I think about that statement that Jesus made, what he in essence is saying is the gates of hell have more to be concerned about than the church, because the church is pushing against the powers of darkness, and the powers of darkness cannot resist the forward motion of the Christian church. The darkness of hell cannot resist the brightness of God's truth. But I must say, God never intended the church to be built on what is being built on today. And it saddens my heart as a pastor to hear members and hear people that speak more about politics than about Jesus. God never intended the church to be built on the political agenda of the many or the few. As a matter of fact, he never intended the church to be built on the rhetoric of man at all. That's why Jesus once again communicated a picture to us that I encourage you to embrace. Put this picture above your bed, in your bathroom, in your mantle. Put it on the dashboard of your car, this mental picture that Jesus draws for us today. In Matthew 7, verse 24 and 25, he says, "Therefore, whoever hears these sayings of mine and does them, I will liken him to a wise man who built his house on the rock. And the rain descended, and the floods came, and the winds blew, and beat on that house, and it did not fall. Why? For it was founded on the rock." But we notice the church that is founded on the rock, the problem is not the rock, Christ Jesus. The problem is those that are standing on him. And I noticed that this was not immediate, because from the days of Christ to the present, the foundation of the Christian church has gone through several tests and trials. Let's begin with the church of Ephesus in Revelation 2 and verse 1. The church of Ephesus, this brand new baby from the hand of God, unfolding from the heart of God. The Lord looked at that victorious church symbolized by the white horse in Revelation and the four horses. But these are the words he said about that church. Revelation 2 and verse 1. "To the angel of the church of Ephesus write, these things he says, who holds the seven stars in his right hand, who walks in the midst of the seven golden candlesticks." You see, when the church of Ephesus was established, that first church faced the burgeoning trials of growth, challenged by the power of the Roman Empire. But they endured. Why? Because that baby church was established on the rock. And the Lord, looking at that church, understanding what they're facing, he says in Revelation 2, verse 2 and 3, "I know your works, your labor and your patience, and that you cannot bear those who are evil." If they were evil back then, how much more is evil advanced today? Because the Bible says, evil men will wax worse and worse. He continues in verse 2, "You cannot bear those who are evil, and you have tested those who say they are apostles and are not, and have found them liars. And you have persevered and have patience and have labored for my name's sake and have not become weary." I want to tell you, in an age where the world is challenging the church, in an age where we are being battered by issues from the left and the right, from up and down, family issues and social issues and political issues and issues of marriage and issues of children, in an age where we are challenged, the Lord is saying, endure, persevere, have patience, labor in my name, and do not become weary. And that infant church stood firm against the monolith of pagan Rome. Some endured, but some wavered. We find Revelation 2, verse 4 and 5. He said to that young church, "Nevertheless, I have something against you, that you have left your first love. Remember, therefore, from when you have fallen, repent and do the first work, or else I will come to you quickly and remove your lampstand from its place, unless you repent." Oh, I wish today more pastors would preach repentance and not success, not ships coming in and bank accounts burgeoning, not your job, your favorite job is coming your way, but if they would preach repentance, people will become content with the little that they have. As the Bible says, godliness with contentment is great gain. We have a philosophy and a teaching today that's coming from the pulpits of the world. People are looking for diamonds and jewels and cars and planes and houses. They are looking for possessions that they can hold on to rather than asking for the Holy Spirit to possess them. How different the church has become, leaning in a way that the architect Jesus Christ has never intended for it to lean. He told them to repent, and I say to you today, repentance has always been extended by Jesus. What was true to the church of Ephesus is still true. God

accepts a heart of true repentance. But Ephesus began the journey. And then we go to Smyrna, the church of Smyrna, Revelation 2 and verse 9. He said to this church, I know your works, tribulation and poverty, but you are rich. And I know the blasphemy of those who say they are Jews and are not, but are a synagogue of Satan. When the church began to grow, one of the greatest battles they had was against the Jewish church established. They buffeted the growing church. They buffeted the apostles. They couldn't stand by and see the church advance. And the Lord knew that as the apostles died off, the church would face fierce persecution. But the persecution that the church faced was not a shock to Jesus. For in John 16, verse 1 to 3, he said this to the fledgling Christian church. These things I have spoken to you, that you should not be made to stumble. Get it? Falling over. They will put you out of the synagogues. Yes, he said, the time will come when whoever kills you will think that he offers God's service. Distorted Christianity. That's why today you can see people attacking the Capitol saying they're Christians. Naming the name of God and fighting, willing to beat each other up in the name of God. How dare they take God's name and connect it to their nefarious behavior? That's not the spirit of Christ. And I will never support that kind of behavior on the left or on the right, to be candid. And Jesus said, these things they will do to you because they have not known the Father nor me. Today, we want politicians to be Christians. The Lord never said that politicians would be Christians. He said, give to Caesar what's his, but give to God what's his. And the church ought to wake up and stop trying to stand behind a man when it's called to stand behind Christ. But looking at that fledgling church, Jesus revealed their fate. He said, it's going to get bad, but hold on. Revelation 2 and verse 10, he said, do not fear any of those things. Do not fear any of those things which you are about to suffer. Indeed, the devil is about to throw some of you into prison that you may be tested, and you will have tribulation 10 days from 303 to 313 AD under Roman Emperor Diocletian. Rome made a valiant attempt to wipe out the church, but because they were firmly standing on the rock, Christ Jesus, they were not successful. He said to them, be faithful unto death, and I will give you a crown of life. You see, friends, when I look at this, I wonder how different the church is today. We can't handle suffering. So many people are turned off by little things. I'm offended. Well, if you were living in those days, offense would be nothing. We're talking about persecution, being beheaded, torn apart by lions, put in dungeons. Offended? That's why the Lord allows suffering. There is something about suffering that brings out a determination that evades us in times of ease. What happens when suffering comes? The Bible becomes more real. Jesus becomes a friend that sticks closer than a brother. Like the three Hebrews, we find deliverance in the fire. But today, Christians say, Lord, save me from the fire. What if God intended for you to go through the refining fires of your life? Like the Hebrews, could somebody testify about God's goodness in a fire? Whatever happened to those days? God has forsaken me. He has not. You have forsaken him. And like Daniel, we discover comfort in the lion's den. How would you like to spend a night in the motel where it's not on a comfortable bed, not on a posturpedic mattress, but you're leaning on the belly of a ferocious lion? And you can only do that by God's grace. I'm so thankful today that God can spend the night with me in a den of lions. That's God. But the church is soft today. We discover comfort in the lion's den. We find joy that sustains us in the midst of trial. And like Paul and Silas, we can sing behind the prison bars of despair. What has happened to the church? It's leaning so far that it has forgotten that Jesus has declared unto him that is able to keep you from falling. But David the psalmist reminds us in Psalm 34:15, when we are going through difficulty and despair, when we are facing trials, he says, the eyes of the Lord are on the righteous, and his ears are open to their cries. You see, we often cry to one another, and if somebody cries to you, pray for them. Do not allow their failures and their weaknesses to become the top newspaper article in your life with your friends. Do not broadcast the weaknesses of your brothers and sisters, for God has given you grace that you may grow through the times of your weakness. Whatever happened to bearing one another's burdens and fulfilling the law of Christ? The eyes of the Lord are on the righteous, and his ears are open to their cries. That's why I asked the question, how will you know about the power of God to deliver?

unless you need the power of God to deliver. And David, who knows well what deliverance is all about, he says in Psalm 34, verse 17, "The righteous cry out, and the Lord hears and delivers them out of all their troubles." That passage is important to me because if that were not the case, I wouldn't be here today. Many of you wouldn't be where you are. You wouldn't be standing firmly where you are if God did not hear your cries and deliver you out of, listen to this, all of your troubles. There's nothing you can face that is too difficult for God to deliver. Psalm 34, verse 19, "Many are the afflictions of the righteous, but the Lord delivers him out of them all." But the problem today with the Christian church is people want easy religion. They can't handle the simplest of offenses. When something or somebody rubs them wrong, they shrink or they're ready to fight. That's what's happening in our nation. Christians fighting Christians over what? Over what? A vaccine and a mask? Go back to the days of real persecution, when things were really an issue. If you think that wearing a mask is a trial, ask the Hebrews how the furnace felt. And some of us have never been in a furnace because we are not strong enough to even go that far. The Lord will never put some of us in a furnace because we'll deny our faith, because we have become soft bed Christians, leaning so far that we have forgotten that we should be leaning on Christ. In Testimonies for the Church, Volume 6, page 408, the servant of the Lord, Ellen White, makes it clear about what the church is going to face. She says, "The signs thickening around us, telling of the near approach of the Son of God, are attributed to anything other than the true cause. Men cannot discern the sentinel angels restraining the four winds, that they shall not blow until the servants of God are sealed. But when God shall bid his angels loose the winds, there shall be such a season or scene of strife as no pen can picture. If you don't strengthen your foundation today, if you're comfortable leaning, if you're comfortable just leaning, if all you want to do as a Christian is lean on the foolishness of this life, the uncertainty, the changing climate, a horizon that has nothing of assurance in it, if you are content to lean in this kind of environment, you won't be able to stand when the strife that is coming is something that our minds could never even imagine. Today, friends, truth-based Christianity has been avoided like a plague. The Apostle Paul predicted that the time would come when Christians will be identified by a form of godliness, but they'll be denying the power thereof. And we are living in that time. The church today, so many Christians are content to feel good when the music sounds good. But my favorite preacher, one of my favorite preachers, Pastor C.D. Brooks, said, "It is not how high you jump when you sing, but it's how straight you walk when you hit the ground." What's happened to the church today? The church, we fight each other. We have forgotten that sickness and death and suffering doesn't come from a God that snatches children away. God is not an assassin. He does not take your mother or your father. He did not plan the death of your child in that car accident. He did not go to the hospital and say your son would not make it through this COVID environment. An enemy has done that. Give the blame to whom the blame is due, the devil, who is a liar and a murderer from the very beginning. Stop blaming God and saying that God took. God does not take. He takes the bad things and gives the good things. Every good and every perfect gift comes from God. He said, "I've come that you might have life and have it more abundantly." But he talks about the thief who comes to steal, to kill, and destroy. What has happened to the church? It is leaning. This is the leaning generation, the generation where Christians are leaning on preferences. And Isaiah the prophet describes that the church would come to this, Isaiah 4 and verse 1. Notice what he says. He says, "In that day, seven women shall take hold of one man," seven churches, seven conditions. What are Christians today saying? "We will eat our own bread." This is our own doctrines. "We will wear our own apparel." This is what my righteousness is comfortable with. "Only let us be called by your name to take away our reproach." And that's what Jesus meant when he said, "Thou shalt not take the name of the Lord thy God in vain." To name the name of God means to live the life that Christ intended for us to live. Don't be content with just the name and be discontent with the life. When you think about it, what good is your preference if you are not determined to stand on God's requirements? What good is your preference
The church has become like the Cain of the days of Abel. Cain killed his brother Abel. Why? Because Cain gave God what he wanted to give him, when Abel gave God what he required. Today, Christians give Jesus what they want to and not what he requires. Why? Because they are leaning in the wrong direction. But make no mistake about it, Jesus is not bought by your leaning preferences. His word is sure. John 4, verse 23, he says, "But the hour is coming, and now is, when the true worshiper will worship the Father in spirit and in truth." Why? For the Father is seeking such to worship him. Verse 24, "God is spirit, and those who worship him," notice, not should or might think about it, "must worship in spirit and in truth." It's amazing. The more arguments I've ever had, the most arguments I've ever had are not with people that are drinking and smoking and dancing and partying. I've had more arguments with pastors and Christians about the truth of God's word because they're content to lean on their preferences. Jesus is not in the business of trading his word for a well-written song. Because when he faced temptation in the garden, in the wilderness, he did not say to the devil, "It is sung." He said, "It is written." But the church has been seduced today, leaning on a song rather than leaning on the undefeated word of God. Jesus didn't sing a lullaby to Satan in the wilderness of temptation. He said, "It is written." He said, "It is written." He said, "It is written." And today, if you don't stand on "It is written," you can sing your way into hell. It's not going to change the devil's attitude about his hold on your life. The Lord is saying to the church today, stop leaning on emotion. Stop leaning on lights that make you feel good. Stop leaning on an atmosphere that is designed to seduce you to ignore requirements in place of preference. And I'm speaking firmly today because we're living in a very crisis-centered environment. This is the generation leaning on sermons that lean. They like leaning sermons because just like the Tower of Pisa, the leaning sermons are more attractive than the straight testimony. "Thus saith the Lord" is not desired anymore. Instead of doing what God says, many Christians contend to maintain their leaning beliefs, their leaning positions. "I know what the Bible says, but..." That's the word that will get you leaning until one day you fall over. This is the generation leaning on tradition and not on truth. This generation prefers leaning on feeling and not on Christ's word. They like to lean on religion and not on the sure foundation of the unwavering promises of God. This is the hour where people are leaning on their own understanding. Some Christians said to me, "I didn't think that God would expose me to that." You know why? Because you're not God. His ways are higher than your ways. His thoughts are higher than your thoughts. And like a person that's washing clothes, the Lord knows how long you need to be agitated to get the dirt out of your life. Because his number one commitment is to get us into the kingdom. He knows that we cannot get into the kingdom the way we are. We will only get into the kingdom when, as the Bible says, we shall be like him, for one day we shall see him as he is. He's not done yet. Praise God for that. So when God chastens us and tries us, he is saying, "I cannot take you in that way. I got to clean you up, get the garbage out of your life. I don't want leaning Christians in a kingdom that is standing strong and firm. We're not going to walk through the gate tilting. We're going to walk through the gates on the firm righteousness of Jesus." Paul the Apostle says, "Don't get confused by how things are going to work out. Keep your eyes fixed on Jesus, the only one that can work it out. When you can't make heads or tails out of your trials, remember this promise of the Word of God." Romans 8, 28, "And we know that all things," how many things? "All things work together for good to those who love God, to those who are the called according to his purpose." You see, if there's no purpose in your life, things may not work out. If you choose to try it your way other than God's way, it may not work out because the promise is not made to those who don't do it God's way. The promise is not made to those who are according to their purpose. It is those according to his purpose. What's your purpose today? Is your purpose just to buy a new house, buy a new car, or is your purpose to embrace eternity? What's your purpose today? Do you want a great job with six figures? You want a beautiful wife or a handsome husband? What's your purpose today? If your purpose is to serve God, all things will work together for good. You see, friends, the worries and anxieties that are causing Christians to lean is occurring by putting weight on issues that have nothing to do with eternity.
This society is busy leaning.

leaning on the shoulders of men that make promises that they cannot keep. And they are not leaning on the promises of God. That's why Jesus, once again, hear the words of Jesus. He says to them in Luke 6 and verse 46, "Why do you call me Lord, Lord, and do not do the things which I say?" I was talking to a Christian not too long ago, and I was showing him the word of God. And I said to that brother, "Bro, you are doing some serious acrobats to try to get around what God's word clearly says. We think that we should file down God's word to fit our lives, when God wants to file down our lives to fit his words." You see, like the Leaning Tower of Pisa, false doctrines have taken years to solidify. Like the 100 years when there was no work done on the Leaning Tower of Pisa. When they went back, the foundation was solid. But let me make a point. Errors taught for long may be solid because it's solid in your mind. But what is true about the Leaning Tower is also true about false doctrines. It may be solid, but it cannot support the word of God. It cannot be supported by the word of God. You know, the tower couldn't stand because the foundation was solid, but it was shallow. Shallow religion, shallow doctrines with no foundation in God's word cannot stand. There's something else I learned about this tower that I want to share with you now. I left parts of the story for later because it's very instrumental, very significant. In 1998, something happened. Architects learned that if they don't do something now, the tower is going to fall. So in 1998, the architects in the city of Pisa, they added lead counterweights, lead. If you look at the internet, you find on one side of the building, there are about 200 lead weights, large, massive pieces of lead weight. They put it on the opposite side of the building. They were added to the opposite side of the Leaning Tower of Pisa to prevent the weight on the front side from causing the building to topple on itself, because they determined that even though the foundation had solidified, it was too shallow. It was not deep enough to guarantee the survival of the bell tower. Today, friends, I'm going to come home to you. Today, the greatest need of the last day Christian is counterweights. Oh, praise God. He has counterweights. The tower is still standing today because of the counterweights. They realize left to itself, it will fall. Left to yourself, you will fall. Today, God is saying you need counterweights because you haven't seen the best that Satan has to unfurl before you. You haven't seen Satan's big guns. We need counterweights, because without counterweights in our lives cannot stand. Without counterweights in our lives, we will eventually fall. Why? Because we are no match for the forces of darkness that come against us. So I'm going to bring 5 points home today, just before I close. I want to lean into them with a question to you. What are the counterweights that will guarantee that as a Christian, you will survive? Allow me to introduce counterweight number one, prayer. The Apostle Paul, a very short verse, but very relevant for the Christian today. 1 Thessalonians 5 and verse 17, he says these words, "Pray without ceasing." I'll say it again, pray without ceasing. Why would he say that? Because he knows that in these days, if we are not in an attitude of prayer, for those of you that think you need to kneel all the time, then you can't pray when you're driving. Or you can't pray when you're in the checkout line in the food store. Or you can't pray when the salesperson is trying to seduce you into buying something you can't afford. The Bible says pray without ceasing. We must always be in an attitude of prayer. Review and Herald, June 15, 1886, paragraph 7. Ellen White describes how important prayer is. She says, "We need a close connection with God. We are not safe a moment unless guided and controlled by the Holy Spirit. The soul should be often uplifted to God in prayer, even while we are engaged in our business vocation." Is prayer something important to you, or is it just something you do before you eat, or before you go to bed, or before you walk out the house? Oh, Daniel prayed 3 times a day. I heard a story about a person that was on the plane praying, and the pastor turned and said, "Are you a Christian?" He says, "No, I'm not a Christian, I'm an atheist." He said, "We pray 5 times a day against Christian pastors." How is your prayer life going to sustain? How are you going to make it if there are forces praying against you? How will you make it without prayer in your life? In the book, The Faith I Live By, page 318 in paragraph 3,
We are told once again by God's

servant. The people of God must be prepared to withstand the wily foe. It is this resistance that Satan dreads. When you don't fight against falling over, he has no concern. But when you begin to make decisions about, I'm not going to fall, I'm going to stand firm on Christ, all of a sudden he's concerned. She goes on to say, he knows better than we do the limit of his power and how easily he can be overcome if we resist and face him. And listen to how we can do it. Through divine strength, the weakest saint is more than a match for him and all his angels. And if brought to the test, he, the weakest saint, would be able to prove his superior power. When you look at the rest of the quotation, what is she talking about? When a Christian prays, we have power that we do not naturally possess. But how many of you call on Jesus in your time of difficulty? Or do you find a corner somewhere and roll up like a roly-poly in a pile of your self-aggrandizement, trying to find answers in your own empty life? We are being told to pray, pray without ceasing. But the second thing we must do is Bible study. So many Christians leave the Bible for when they go to church, or when they pick up their Sabbath school lesson or their Sunday school lesson, whatever the case may be in your own practicing life. But the Bible is the sword that Satan fears. That's why Jesus said it's a two-edged sword. That's why Jesus, in his moments of temptation and trial, quoted it. If Jesus quoted the word to defeat the devil, how much more do we need to quote the word to withstand the forces of darkness? The Apostle Paul in 2 Timothy 2 and verse 15, what does he say to us about Bible study today? He says, study to show thyself approved unto God, a workman that needeth not to be ashamed, rightly dividing the word of truth. Do you even know the word of truth that you can rightly divide it? Are you still saying, I know it's in the Bible somewhere? You won't make it unless you stop making decisions about storing the word of God in your life. David said it, thy word have I hid in my heart, that I might not sin against thee. The day is coming, friends, that there's going to be a famine in the land, a famine in the land, not for bread and water, but for the hearing of the word of God. For those of you that think church is something that's optional, you're going to stand around one day and try to break into the churches when sermons are no longer being preached. When there's no more an opportunity to give your life to Christ, you can think of it as just something optional, and you can keep partying and living the way you live, but one day you're going to be looking for bread and water, and none will be found. You'll be saying, preach a sermon to me, but the pulpits will be empty. Stop leaning on the foolishness of a life that continues to lie to you. Study God's word. We are told in the book, A Call to Stand Apart, page 69, paragraph 1. Once again, the humble servant, Ellen White, says this, and I praise God that she stands in harmony with God's word. She says, there is nothing more calculated to energize the mind and strengthen the intellect than the study of the word of God. No other book, hear me, no other book is so potent to elevate the thoughts, to give vigor to the faculties as the broad ennobling truths of the Bible. And this is powerful. If God's word was studied as it should be, men would have a breadth of mind, a nobility of character, and a stability of purpose that are rarely seen in these times. The world needs an evidence of a real Christian man, a man that says no and means it, a woman that says no and means it, a man that can, by God's grace, resist the advancement of seduction, whether by Satan or by a woman, or by money, or by power, or by politics. The world needs evidence of a real Christian man. The world needs evidence of Christian young people. Too many people want to be Christians one day a week. That's why we argue over Sabbath or Sunday. Let me tell you something. You can keep the Sabbath and still be lost. You can go to church every Sunday and still be lost. God's not looking for first day or seventh day Christians. He's looking for everyday Christians. Yes, the Sabbath is God's day of worship. Yes, the Sabbath is ordained and blessed by God. He didn't bless Sunday. But my point is clear, until you become a Christian every day, one day is not going to save you. Give yourself to Bible study. Give yourself to prayer. But there's something else you have to do in these closing hours of life. You got to trust God. Point number three, you got to put your trust in God. You got to put your trust in God. So many people don't know what that means. Proverbs 3, verse 5 and 6. A wise man who understood what it meant to not trust God wrote these words, trust in the Lord with all your heart, and lean not on your own understanding,
in all your ways.

ways, in all your ways, financially, socially, in your marriage, in your life, in your dealing with your children. When you walk through the doors of the church and you look at other Christians, see them as another citizen of the kingdom, not somebody that you can't get along with, because you can't get along with them and they can't get along with you. Neither one of you is going to make the kingdom. Put your understanding aside. Trust in the Lord with all your heart. Lean not on your own understanding. In all your ways, acknowledge him. And what's going to happen? And he will direct your paths. The leaning church needs some new direction. In the book, Confrontation, our Redeemer, page 49 in paragraph 2, our Redeemer, in the victory here gained, has left man a perfect pattern, showing him that his only safety is in a firm trust and unwavering confidence in God in all trials and perils. Jesus did it. What's preventing you from doing that? As I bring on my last 2 points, I want you to hear that song in the background. I'm having Tim play, Learning to Lean. Oh, my brother and sister, my pastor friends, those of you called to great responsibility, have you learned what it means? Do you have a childlike faith? Do you know what it means when no one and nothing around you can bring you satisfaction? Do you know what it means when Jesus sits with you on the couch of your despair and he says, lean on me? Do you know what it means? When you can lean on Jesus, you can do the fourth thing. You can begin to share your faith. The psalmist David said in Psalm 107 and verse 2, let the redeemed of the Lord say so, whom the Lord hath redeemed from the hand of the enemy. I'm preaching this way because I've been redeemed from the hand of the enemy. Are all my battles over? Absolutely not. But if I lean on Jesus every day, he'll fight my battles for me. I can stand still and see the salvation of the Lord. Like he told the Israelites in the wilderness of fear when Pharaoh and his metal armies were coming after them. They were freed, but the devil didn't forget. And let me tell you today, you may say you're free from your past, but the devil is pursuing your life. And if you think that for a moment that he's going to leave you alone before you get into the promised land, you are mistaken. Your faith has to stand up. But if you've been redeemed, you got to say to somebody, I've been redeemed. The children sing, I've been redeemed by the blood of the Lamb. And I'm saying to you, you got to learn how to lean. If you've been redeemed, say so. In Counsels for the Church, page 356 in paragraph 6, we are told by the servant of the Lord once again, perplexities will increase. And I can tell you they have. But let us, as believers in God, encourage one another. Oh, how beautiful it would be if when you walk through the church with burdens on your shoulder, you can walk up to a brother or a sister or a group of Christians and say, I just want you to pray for me. That's all I'm asking. I don't need to tell you what I'm burdened by, but I just want you to hold my arms. I just want you to... It took all I can find to get here today. But instead, the leaning Christian says, look at them. They got what they deserve. Oh, my brothers and sisters, that should never come from the mouth of someone claiming to be connected with Christ. He saw people in the deepest of sin and he says, go and sin no more, neither do I condemn you. What happened to the church? What are you leaning on? She says, Counsels for the Church, page 356, paragraph 6. She says, perplexities will increase, but let us as believers in God encourage one another. Let us not lower the standard, but keep it lifted high, looking to him who is the author and finisher of our faith. Yes, we've got to pray, study our Bibles, trust in God. We've got to share our faith. But there's something else, the last thing I want you to do today. When I saw the picture of the Leaning Tower of Pisa, I sat back in amazement. I said, honey, God just showed me a picture that I cannot be a leaning person. I can't be a leaning pastor, leaning in this direction today and leaning in that direction tomorrow. I cannot be a person leaning when one person says this on the left and another person says this on the right. I can't be leaning on what I hear on the internet. I can't be leaning on what people are saying and arguing about vaccines and masks. God have mercy on us. I can't be leaning on the understanding of one physician over another. There's only one master physician. His name is Jesus. Whatever happened to the church, it's leaning. It's leaning. My last point, take a firm stand. Take a firm stand.

0: better to say that than the Apostle Peter? Take a firm stand. This Milky Way of a disciple, this backboneless disciple of Jesus had to go through the trials that the Lord exposed him to. The Lord said, "You're too weak to preach on the day of Pentecost. I am going to let the devil sift you. The devil desires to sift you as wheat, but I have prayed that your faith will not fail." Are you going through stuff? Because God is trying to teach you how to learn to lean. He will not put you through what he doesn't see necessary. He said to Peter, "You're going to face some stuff. I've got your name on the roll to preach on the day of Pentecost, but you're not ready yet, so I'm going to let the devil sift you. And when you are converted, then you'll be able to strengthen the brethren." I tell you today, a leaning Christian is no value in the kingdom or the work of God. But I want to say this, but God loves leaning Christians. He doesn't love their lean. He wants to tell them and teach them and show them and guide them on how they can stand strong in Christ. And who better to tell us that than the Apostle Peter? 2 Peter 1 and verse 10, Peter gives a list of things that he learned to do. And he said, "Wherefore, the rather, brethren." He said, "Brethren." A converted man saying, "Brethren." He's talking to the people, "Brethren, give diligence to make your calling and election sure." And then this converted fisherman, who no longer curses, who no longer has a desire to deny Jesus, this converted fisherman who knows what it's like for the Lord to say, "Do you love me? Do you really love me?" Oh, I've been saying that the Christians, if you love the Lord, he doesn't want lip service. If you love him, he says, keep his commandments. Pastor, if you love him, feed his sheep. God does not get persuaded by lip service, no matter what your position is. He said, make your calling and election sure. And Peter ends with these words in 2 Peter 1, verse 10. For if you do these things, listen, you shall never fall. Now let me give you the last part of the story of the Leaning Tower of Pisa. In May 2008, engineers announced that the Tower of Pisa had finally been stabilized. They announced to the city fathers in Pisa, Italy, they said it has stopped moving for the first time in history. They stated that it would remain stable for the next 200 years. Wow. When I heard that, I said, "Father, that's just too much for me. Can it be said about me that I'm no longer leaning? And for the next 200 years, my life will be stable in Christ. I want that to be said about me, that I'm finally at the place where heaven can announce, John has stopped moving for the first time in history. He'll be stable for the rest of his life." Peter knows what that's like. David knows what that's like. Solomon knows what that's like. Men who have failed finally found a way to lean on Jesus. In that short little quotation in Ellen White's writings in Selected Messages, book 2, page 380, she says, "The church may appear as about to fall, but it does not." You know why it doesn't fall? Because it's leaning on the everlasting arms. It's leaning on Jesus. The church will not fall. You know why? Because they're leaning on the promises of God. They're leaning on the truth of God's word. And so the question is not, what are you leaning on? The question is, more specifically, who are you leaning on? It's not too late to lean on Jesus. For I end with the scripture that I began with. The Apostle Paul says in 1 Corinthians 10 and verse 12, "Therefore, let him who thinks he stands take heed lest he fall." My prayer for you, my brother and sister, is that you learn what it means to lean on Jesus and you no longer be a part of the leaning church. God bless you.
1: Spread the word of God in a hopeless world.

the execution of Hussein Jerome had caused a national uproar back in Bohemia. He was believed to have been a faithful teacher, and as is often the case, now that he was dead, his writings attracted an even greater interest. The Hussite Wars commenced about 4 years after the death of Hussein Jerome in the year 1419. As Pope and Emperor united to crush the Hussite movement, the Lord raised up a deliverer. Zisca was one of the most able generals of his age and was the leader of the Bohemians. He had lost sight in one eye during a battle in 1410, and later in his life, he would lose sight in the other eye as well, but he would still lead his armies into battle after battle

0: without losing. He is one of the few generals about whom it can be said, never lost a battle in war. He was a military genius and is credited with inventing an early form of the tank. They were called war wagons, and they were wooden boxes that were reinforced with steel on wagon wheels. And he would send these into battle with people inside and load them with cannons and crossbows and pistols. Despite having mainly peasants as soldiers, with the use of clever war tactics and with Providence on their side, the Hussite armies were able to repel the numerically larger and better trained papal armies. Gisco would fight over 250 battles in his lifetime and would withstand two full papal crusades against him, but he was not to die on the battlefield. Instead, he would fall victim to the Black Plague. But before he would die, he gave his men some instructions, telling them he still wanted to go with them onto the battlefield. He told his men to make a drum out of his skin, which they did. And they took this drum made with Gisco's skin and would beat it as they went into battle. His place was filled by Procopius, who was a skillful and brave leader, and in some aspects, a more able general. The enemies of the Bohemians, knowing that the blind warrior was now dead, thought they would now be able to win. The Pope launched another crusade against the Bohemians in 1427, where he was defeated. He then launched another crusade, where he was defeated again. In 1431, under a new Pope, a fifth crusade was launched, but once again, the papal armies were soundly defeated by the Hussite forces. Realizing that they couldn't conquer by force, they resorted to diplomacy. A compromise was entered into that, while appearing to offer freedom of conscience, really betrayed them into the power of Rome. The Bohemians had specified 4 points as a condition of peace with Rome, and these were the free preaching of the Bible, the right of the whole church to both the bread and the wine in the communion, the use of the mother tongue in divine worship, the exclusion of the clergy from all secular offices and authority, and, in cases of crime, the jurisdiction of the civil courts over clergy and laity alike. At last, the papal authorities agreed to accept the 4 Hussite articles, but that the right of explaining them, that is, of determining their precise import, should rest with the council, that is, with the emperor and the pope. On this basis, a treaty was entered into, and Rome gained by dissimulation and fraud what she had failed to gain by conflict. For in placing her own interpretation upon the articles, as upon the Bible, she could pervert their meaning to suit her own ends. Oftentimes, when Satan is not able to defeat us through open confrontation, he tries the tactic of compromise. It's something he's done repeatedly throughout history and throughout the Bible. May we be careful, wise and discerning, and most of all, resolute, and that we stand for God through whatever tactic Satan uses against us, whether it's confrontation or whether it's compromise, and that we may always stand for God.
1: Sometimes we need to be reminded that prayer is greater than the means to getting what we want. Prayer centers our lives and our focus on God. Trust that He knows your destination in life and will ensure you arrive there. Lord, if what I'm praying for is not to be, help me to find a new purpose and dream a new dream. James 4 verse 3 says, "When you ask, you do not receive, because you ask with wrong motives, that you may spend what you get on your pleasures." We are WZOL with your stress relief for the day.
2: Yo tengo 2 hijos, y de todas las responsabilidades que tengo, la más importante es enseñarles lo que mi padre me enseñó a mí, a confiar y a obedecer al Señor. 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
3: Hi, boys and girls, this is Uncle Dan.
4: And I'm Aunt Carol. Hi, everyone. We're glad you've all joined us.
3: Today, we're continuing our series about Moses and the children of Israel.
4: Only this episode is really more about Miriam, the sister of Moses, than it is about Moses himself.
3: I'm sure you all remember Miriam from the story of Moses' birth. She's the one who watched over his basket in the bulrushes.
4: And when Pharaoh's daughter found Moses in his little basket boat, Miriam suggested that her mother be the one to nurse Moses and raise him for the princess.
3: And so you see, if it weren't for Miriam, Moses might not have had the opportunity to become the great man that he was. Later, however, Miriam got herself into some major trouble.
4: You can read all about it in the Old Testament of your Bible, in the book of Numbers, chapter 12.
3: But right now, just listen as we bring you the story of Miriam the Great.
5: This is the story of a great woman, a woman who had strength of character, a woman who had had all the advantages of life, a woman who knew power and honor, a respected woman, yet she yielded to temptation and sin. The Israelites, under the leadership of Moses, had escaped Egypt, and by miracles of the Most High God, had made their way to Mount Sinai, where they remained for nearly a year. Here their worship had taken definite form, and a more efficient organization had been effected, preparatory to their entrance into the land of Canaan. God Himself directed the Israelites in all their travels. The place of their encampment was indicated by the descent of the pillar of cloud. And so long as they were to remain in camp, the cloud rested over the sacred tabernacle. When they were to break camp and continue their journey, the pillar of cloud lifted high above the tabernacle. At last, after almost a year at Mount Sinai, the cloud lifted high in the heavens.
6: Aaron, the cloud above the tabernacle is lifting.
7: Oh, at last, we're to move on towards the promised land. It's only 11 days' march to Kadesh on the borders of Canaan. Then home to the land of promise.
6: Why, you sound happy about it.
7: I am. Soon we will be home in the land of milk and honey. Aren't you happy, I mean?
6: Well, we've been here so long, it seems almost like home. Look out there at Mount Sinai. Oh, it's a beautiful sight, Aaron.
7: Well, I'll admit that I love to look at the peaks and barren ridges of Mount Sinai, where divine glory has so often been displayed. The scene reminds me that this place is closely associated with God and holy angels. I don't think we should leave with thoughtlessness and gladness, yet we should be happy that God is leading us on to the promised land.
6: Well, I still say this seems like home to me.
7: Oh, you women. Sentimental and

0: emotional. But I mustn't linger. I must see that everything is prepared to move on.
1: At last, everything was in readiness to march forward. At the head were Moses and Aaron, accompanied by priests bearing silver trumpets. Next came the 12 tribes, each marching in order under its own banner. The marchers stood still, all eyes turned anxiously to see in which direction the pillar of cloud would move. As usual, a solemn invocation by Moses marked the occasion.
2: Rise up, Lord, and let thine enemies be scattered, and let them that hate thee flee before thee. Amen.
3: I wonder which direction the pillar of cloud will lead us, son.
4: To the north, towards Canaan, of course.
3: It's moving.
4: Moses is signaling the trumpeters. We're on our way to the promised land, home.
1: Facing ugly mountain passes and stony paths, the people experienced a feeling of sadness and doubt. As they advanced farther and farther, the way became more and more difficult. Soon the rocky gorges, far and near, were thronged with men, women, and children, with beasts and wagons, and long lines of flocks and herds. Their progress was slow and toilsome, hard. The people, after their long encampment at Mount Sinai, were unprepared to endure the perils and hardships of the way. After 3 days of hard, wearisome travel, they arrived at Tabersh. Many of them cross, dissatisfied and complaining. As usual, when Israel stopped to camp, Moses pronounced his solemn invocation.
2: Return now, O Lord, unto these many thousands of Israelites, thy chosen people.
1: By this time, the dissatisfaction and complaining had spread to the entire multitude. When Moses heard of it, he was sore distressed and went to the Lord in prayer.
5: O Lord of the Most High, God of Abraham, Isaac, and Jacob, wherefore hast thou afflicted me? Wherefore have I not found favor in thy sight, that thou layest upon me the burden of all these complaining people? Alone, it is too heavy for me. Grant unto me help, O Lord, that thy people may be led into the paths of righteousness, according to thy holy will.
1: The Lord hearkened to Moses' prayer and directed him to choose 70 men of the elders of Israel as counselors and helpers.
2: You men standing before me have been chosen for a special task. You are advanced in years. You possess dignity, sound judgment, and experience. I myself have chosen you by permission of God. You will share with me the responsibility of governing Israel.
1: There was at least one person in that great multitude who was not happy about Moses selecting those 70 elders. It was a woman. A jealous, envious woman. Two brothers and a sister, Moses, Aaron, and Miriam, had been given high honor by God. They were the leaders of Israel. Aaron and Miriam, along with Moses, had been endowed with the prophetic gift, and all three had been closely associated in delivering Israel from Egypt. Richly endowed with the gifts of poetry and music, Miriam had led Israel in song and praise on the shore of the Red Sea.

0: far over the sea and desert, had rung the joyous refrain.
1: Sing ye to Jehovah, for he hath triumphed gloriously. Egypt's horse and rider hath he thrown into the sea. The deeps cover them. The Lord is my strength and my song, and he is become my salvation.

0: There came a time, however, when the same evil that brought discord in heaven sprang up in the heart of Miriam. It happened during Israel's encampment at Rephidim, before they had reached Mount Sinai. It was the first evidence of a jealous, envious Miriam.
1: Aaron, did you hear what Moses just did?
2: No, Miriam. What did Moses just do?
1: He appointed rulers over the people. A chief ruler or prince over each of the 12 tribes, and lesser rulers over thousands, hundreds, and even down to tens.
2: I don't see anything wrong with that. They can help in minor matters. It'll relieve a lot of responsibility from Moses and you and me.
1: I don't mind the rulers being appointed. It's the way they were appointed.
2: How were they appointed?
1: Why, without our counsel and help.
2: Why, Miriam, I believe you're jealous.
1: I am not. Will you and I share the responsibility equally with Moses of governing Israel? He should have consulted us, that's all.
2: He probably sought counsel from God.
1: Oh, no, he didn't. It was all Zipporah's doings.
2: Zipporah? Moses' wife?
1: Oh, you needn't act so shocked, Aaron. In spite of her so-called gentle and timid disposition, she's really a troublemaker, a busybody.
2: Why, Miriam...
1: These new rulers are her idea. She's trying to take away some of my power and discredit me with Moses.
2: Miriam, you're jealous of Zipporah.
1: I am not jealous of her.
2: Well, whether you are or not, your attitude is unhealthy. You should get it out of your mind. I'm your brother, Miriam, and I know what you're thinking about Zipporah isn't true. Now, I insist that you stop saying such things, even thinking them.
1: All right, Aaron, if you say so.
0: And so the jealousy and envy in Miriam's heart was brought under control by the strength of Aaron's advice. But that same envy was brought back into being again when Moses chose the council of elders at Tabersh.
1: Did you know, Aaron, that Moses just got through appointing 70 elders as his council?
2: Yes, Miriam, I know all about it.
1: Well, certainly you don't approve.
2: Well, why not? They can be lots of help to Moses in administrating the law and judging the people.
1: You're not really happy about it, I can tell.
2: Well, I'll admit that I do think Moses should have consulted us in the appointment.
1: Moses is ignoring us, Aaron.
2: Yes, but why?
1: He wants all the glory to himself. That's why he and Zipporah.
2: Well, I don't think Zipporah had anything to do with this.
1: Well, I do. She's a Cushite woman, that...
2: Zipporah?
1: Yes, Zipporah.
2: Why, she's not a Cushite. She's a Midianite, a descendant of Abraham.
1: Well, I have nothing but contempt for her.
2: Now, Miriam...
1: Well, why shouldn't I? She hates me. She influenced Moses to neglect me. And you too, Aaron.
2: Oh, I doubt that.
1: Since she joined us, Moses hasn't taken you and me into his confidence as he did before. Now, has he?
2: Well, it doesn't seem like it.
1: Well, what are we going to do about it, dear brother?
2: Do?
1: We're certainly going to do something.
2: What?
1: Well, we have a right to share and share equally with Moses all the responsibilities and honor of governing Israel, don't we?
2: We were given that position, yes.
1: Well, don't you think that you're as efficient and capable as Moses?
2: I don't want to say.
1: Well, I'm your sister, Aaron. Don't be so modest. You can speak plainly to me.
2: Well, I think I have more natural ability than Moses ever had. He has to rely on God for his strength. I don't. And I... But I failed once, Miriam. I was weak. Had I been stronger and held firmly to the right, I could have dissuaded the people from making the golden calf at the foot of Mount Sinai.
1: Everyone's entitled.

0: do at least one mistake, Aaron.
1: Well, yes, I guess you're right.
0: You agree with me, then, that Moses has neglected and ignored us?
1: Yes, he has.
0: And that his wife, that Cushite woman, should be banished from our midst.
1: Yes, Miriam, I share your jealousy.
0: Oh, it isn't jealousy, Aaron.
1: Well, whatever it is.
0: Oh, it's just plain common sense, that's what it is.
1: I think we should have it out with Moses.
0: Two minds with the same thought. Come on, let's go.
2: Hi again. We'll get back to our story in just a moment. But first, Aunt Carol and I have a letter to share with you.
3: It's from St. Albans, Maine, and it reads, Dear Story Hour staff, you have such wonderful stories. Do you have a list of tapes and or albums that you sell? I'd love to have my children listening to your stories over and over, rather than the twaddle that is so plentiful in the stores around here. Thank you for all the work you do. Sincerely, Amy.
2: Yes, Amy, we do have a free catalog listing our audio tapes, CDs, and albums, and we've sent you a copy. By the way, we like your description of much of the merchandise aimed at kids, and we agree, there's a lot of twaddle out there.
3: That's for sure. And you're right in assuming that your children would listen to our stories over and over. We've received thousands of letters over the years confirming that very fact.
2: Adults who listened as kids have written to us, telling us they actually memorized some of the stories. They'd listened to them so often.
3: They now realize that though they listened to the stories for entertainment, their own characters were being influenced for good by the positive role models and Christian standards upheld in the stories.
2: Some have told us they attribute their decision to abstain from drugs, alcohol, and premarital sex to the influence of our stories.
3: Some have told us they chose their profession after being inspired by the accomplishments of a real-life hero whose story we dramatized.
2: And many have stated that they absorb facts painlessly while listening to our fully dramatized stories taken from both sacred and secular history.
3: Some have even gone so far as to say that they believe your Story Hour stories were the main influence in keeping them on the Christian path.
2: So moms, dads, grandparents, and teachers, if you're like Amy and want something a lot better for your kids than a lot of twaddle that's out there, just access our website at yourstoryhour.org, click on Catalog, and see for yourself the hundreds of great stories we have for your kids. That's yourstoryhour.org.
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2: And if you happen to call after regular business hours and reach our answering machine, please be sure to spell your last name and your street address for us. It really helps us out.
3: Now, with that said, let's get back to our story. Miriam the Great.
4: Having yielded to a spirit of dissatisfaction and envy, Miriam and Aaron now take their complaints and jealousies to Moses.
1: Good afternoon, Miriam. Aaron?
0: We want to talk to you, Moses.
1: Well, I'm glad you do. The three of us seldom get a chance to talk.
0: You have got to get rid of that woman, Moses.
1: What woman?
5: She means Zipporah.
1: My wife?
0: She's a troublemaker, Moses. As long as she's in camp, God will not bless us.
5: And you neglect us, ignore us, because of her.
0: We were chosen to lead our people out of Egypt and into the promised land.
5: We were given the gift of prophecy. We talk to God and he to us the same as he does to you.
0: We were all three chosen, Moses, on an equal basis to lead Israel.
5: But do you consider us your equal? You do not. You appoint elders. You judge the people. You do lots of things without even consulting either Miriam or myself.
0: It's an insult to our abilities and God-appointed responsibilities.
5: Well?
1: Disloyalty to me is disloyalty also to God.
0: Disloyal? Oh, Moses, it's you who are disloyal.
5: Get rid of Zipporah, and all this evil will cease.
0: You had no business marrying a Cushite woman in the first place, Moses.
1: Wrath is cruel, and anger is outrageous, but who is able to stand before envy?
5: Oh, you mistake our motives, Moses. We are not envious.
0: Not a bit. It's just that Zipporah is a troublemaker. Get rid of her.
1: Where envy and jealousy are, there is confusion and every evil work.
5: I can see that there's no use to even talk to you.
0: Of course not, Aaron. His wife has him wound around her little finger. Oh, she's a vicious one. And she certainly knows how to use all
1: Aaron,
0: her...
1: Miriam, I bid you look toward the tabernacle at the pillar of cloud above the tabernacle.
5: It's moving.

0: mean?
1: The cloud is disappearing.
0: Moses, what does it mean?
1: It's gone. Completely disappeared.
2: God is displeased with you, Aaron. You and Miriam. Especially with you, Miriam.
0: What have I done?
2: You are a strong-willed woman, my sister. You have been richly endowed by God with many fine gifts and abilities. You stand high in the affections of our people. Yet dissatisfaction, envy, and pride have found their way into your heart. The pillar of cloud has disappeared from the tabernacle as a token of God's displeasure.
0: But I haven't done anything, Moses.
2: You, Aaron, had you stood firmly for the right, you might have checked the evil in Miriam's heart, but instead you sympathized with her, listened to her words of complaint until you shared her jealousy.
1: Miriam! Miriam, you're white as snow.
2: God is punishing her. He has smitten her with leprosy.
0: No.
1: Leprosy?
0: No, no.
2: The wages of sin is death.
1: Oh, Moses, we have sinned. We have sinned against God and against you. I confess my sin and plead for forgiveness. In Miriam's punishment, I am severely rebuked. My pride is humbled, Moses, and I plead with you. Take away this leprosy from Miriam.
2: God brought it upon her. And only God can take it away.
1: Isn't there something you can do?
2: I can seek God in prayer and plead for clemency. Oh, God of love and mercy, my sister and brother have sinned against thee, yet lay it not to their charge. If it please thee, O God, let me pay the penalty. Let me be cast from thy sight and thy love. Banish me from the mercies of thy long suffering. For am I not their keeper? I have failed them. Do unto me what pleases thee, O God. Only forgive Aaron and Miriam. Take from her this terrible scourge. Restore her to health. Bless her and keep her forever in the paths of righteousness.
3: And the Lord God of Israel heard the pleas of Moses and cleansed Miriam from leprosy.
0: It's a wonderful feeling, Moses, to be cleansed from a vile disease like leprosy.
2: It's even more wonderful, Miriam, to be cleansed from the loathsome disease of sin.
0: God has forgiven me?
4: Of course he has, Miriam. He's forgiven both of us.
2: Yes, God has forgiven you. Yet, the penalty of sin must be paid. Miriam, you are the chief offender, so you must pay the penalty.
0: Death?
2: No. You confessed your sin and God forgave you. That erased the penalty of death. Eternal death.
4: Then why must she pay at all?
2: Had she cut off a finger, all the confession, sorrow, and forgiving in the world would not bring back that finger. So it is with sin. Once the sin is done, nothing can undo it. The penalty must be paid. Miriam brought suffering and dissatisfaction to many people by her complaining and jealousy.
0: Is there no way out, Moses? Anything I can do to erase the penalty?
2: True repentance of a sin should bring with it a willingness to pay the penalty.
0: All right, Moses. What is the penalty?
2: You are to be banished from the camp.
1: Oh. Banished from camp?
0: No. No, Moses. I'll die out there in the wilderness.
2: Look toward the tabernacle. The pillar of cloud is still absent. Until you have been banished from camp, Miriam, the symbol of God's favor will not again rest upon the tabernacle.
1: But Moses, banishment is a sentence of death.
0: I sinned, Aaron, and I must pay the penalty.
2: You will be banished from camp for 7 days. At the end of which...
0: 7 days? Only 7 days?
2: You may return to camp on the 8th day.
1: Yes, but Moses, even 7 days in that wilderness for a woman is dangerous.

0: They're wild beasts, all kinds of wild beasts, even lions.
1: I'll be all right, Aaron.
0: But the nights, Miriam, where will you sleep? What will you eat? How will you protect yourself? What will...
1: Don't worry about it, Aaron. God will take care of me.
0: But you're a woman and I... Yes, yes, Miriam, you're right. God will take care of you, if you trust him.
1: I trust him implicitly. I know that whatever happens to me out there in the wilderness will be God's will. And if I perish, I perish.
2: I'm sorry, Miriam, but you must go now. God be with you.
1: Goodbye, Moses. Goodbye, Aaron.

0: My dear people of Israel, I have called you together to discuss a very important and vital item and to confess a grievous sin. As you know, Miriam has been banished from camp, but her sin is mostly mine. I could have prevented it, but I did not. I confess to that sin and ask your forgiveness. Now I want an expression from you. We can move on toward the promised land, or we can remain here, awaiting Miriam's return. What is your wish?
1: Let's wait for Miriam. She's a great woman, and I want to wait for her.
2: What about the pillar of cloud, Aaron? If it moves on, we have to move on too, don't we?
0: In this instance, the Lord God of Israel is awaiting your decision and will abide by it.
2: Then, by all means, let us remain here.
3: But, Aaron, have we any assurance that Miriam will return?
0: No.
3: After all, she is a woman, and the wilderness out there is a dangerous place, even for a man.
0: We can only hope and pray and wait. If she does not return on the eighth day, we must believe that it is God's will, and we will move on toward Canaan without her.
4: Seven days passed. Very early on the eighth day, before it was yet light, Aaron arose from his bed and went outside.
0: Dawn is just breaking.
5: Good morning, Aaron.
0: You here too, Moses?
5: Yes, I too am anxious about Miriam. In fact, almost the entire camp is facing toward the wilderness, watching, waiting for the first sight of Miriam.
0: Do they really think that much of her?
5: Yes, she has won their sympathy and respect. They love her, Aaron.
0: Will she come back? Or will the wilderness claim her?
5: We can only wait, Aaron.
0: Where is she? Miriam, where are you?
5: Patience, Aaron, patience.
3: Miriam!
0: What is that?
3: Miriam!
0: Listen!
6: Miriam! She's coming back!
0: It's Miriam! She's alive! She's coming back! Did you hear that, Moses? Miriam's coming into camp!
7: Yes, I heard, Aaron. I will sing unto Jehovah, for he is my God. Praise be unto God! Our God has guided Miriam and kept her. Who is like unto him? Praise be unto God. Glory unto his name. He is my God. He will watch over and protect me. Jehovah is his name.
8: Well, we hope.

0: El Señor tu Dios estará de tu lado donde quiera que vayas. Aunque no lo veas, Él estará contigo.
1: One evening, Jesus was eating supper with his disciples. He was trying to explain to them that he was going away, and they could not go with him. They didn't know he was talking about his death on the cross. He told them not to be sad and promised to come back for them someday. He was going to heaven to prepare a place in his Father's house that would be big enough for all God's children.
2: From John 14, verse 2. In my Father's house are many mansions. I go to prepare a place for you.